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2: 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I need them to provide the woman. Oh, and I have some requests.
3: Would you want, like, hot rock or...
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3: You mean like the partner in the room?
4: 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I'm in.
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3: Unearth those spandex pants, rummage for that old tube of eyeliner, and get ready to make your way down memory lane, my maniacal metal maniacs. D. Snyder here, and some genuine, old-school, bonafide headbanging is on the way right now with Motley Crue, Pantera, Black Sabbath, and more. More being a ton of your requests. It all starts right now, so get in, sit down, shut up, and start banging. This is the House of Hair. Each and every week, I invite you into a very special house at the end of the block where all things that rock live on forever. The address is 665. It's right next door to hell. My door is always open and you all are welcome. But no crybabies. Get that baby out of here. So let's say I kick it off in a big way with one of your requests. This is from Garrett Kozar and Jesse Friesen in Winnipeg. They listen to the HOH online. D, we're both partying hard and reminiscing about seeing AC/DC. They're the best band out there by far. House of Hair all the way. You know, it's tough to argue with that statement, boys. Let's start this party off right with a heavy metal international anthem. This is Highway to Hell. Turn it up!

some rare hair for you from the HOH Metal Vault. That was Three Lock Box from Sammy Hagar. Nice. Some think that song is a sexual innuendo, but in reality, it was written to signify the three aspects of being: the physical, mental, and spiritual. Sammy's so deep, man. All right, let's get right back into it with another request that was submitted at houseofhaironline.com. This one's from Jason and the guys hanging out at Johnson Pond in Coventry, Rhode Island, listening to the mighty 94 HJY. Dean, the guys and I were talking about the days with Dr. Metal from WHJY, and we'd love it if you would play this song for him. For those of you who don't know, Dr. Metal was a favorite DJ at WHJY for 16 years, and he was tragically killed in the station nightclub fire, along with 99 others in 2003. He was one of the most beloved DJs in the country, and his fans still pay tribute to him to this day. I knew him. He was a true fan of metal and a great guy. Boys, I would absolutely love to play this one for the doctor. So raise a glass and toast to Dr. Metal and all who were lost that tragic night. Here in the House of Hair, and this is Metallica's Fade to Black. It's banging time!

0: Him and Tyler and the boys from Beantown in the house. That was Back in the Saddle from Aerosmith off the Rocks album. You're in the house of Hair, and I'm your hostess Maximus D. Snyder, super genius.
1: Joey, you like movies about gladiators?
0: Now, I'm in the mood to play some more requests, but you gotta stick with me through this short break to get to the next one. While you wait, headbang in place and go to houseofhaironline.com and tell me who your favorite band is and why you want to hear them by clicking on requests. I'll be back in the saddle in a minute.
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10: 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This is Scott coming at you live from the penalty box in Scranton. Now, I know what you're thinking. Hey, where's Popko? What happened to him? Don't worry, he's just busy tonight. So you've got me instead. What I've got are free tickets to the Coors Light End of Summer Freedom Concert at PNC Field on September 19th, featuring the Wankers and Kenny and the Small Things. Not only are these free tickets to a show, but they also double down as tickets to the Rail Riders game afterwards. So hey, pretty good deal. We've also got giveaways from Coors Light, including glasses, keychains, koozies, all sorts of stuff. All you have to do is come down and spin a wheel. Pretty easy. So, come on down, grab some Coors Light, grab some food, and just say hi. It's a good way to spend a Saturday night. 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
0: Welcome, bang backers. This is the House of Hair. I'm Dee Snyder, and as promised, I've got another request for you. And it's an oldie but a goodie from Mike Mancinelli in Simi Valley, California. And like many of our listeners, he listens to the HOH online. Dee, I grew up in New Jersey with all the old metal bands. I used to take the train into the city to see all the greats in the late 70s and into the 80s. I love the old stuff. What can I say? I'm old. Thanks, and keep rocking, Dee. Mike, I'm old too, but I prefer to refer to us fans who were there being the D, that's back in the day, as originals. As a matter of fact, that's what I make my grandkids call me. Hey kids, originals here! And speaking of originals, this is the original Alice Cooper band on the HOH. Turn up your hearing aids!

a long, deep, hot kiss all the way back from 1988. Of course, that was Lita Ford on the HOH. This is Designer, and guess what? I got another request. This is from Neil S. He listens to the HOH online. Hey, D, love your show. I listen to it all the time, and it really cheers me up to know that metal will never die as long as you're on the mic. Anyway, I'm listening to the HOH with my dad. He loves metal as much as I do. We would both like to hear Dream Evil by Ronnie James Dio, as he was and always will be an idol of ours. May he rest in peace. Rock on, D. Metal will live on. Damn straight it will, Neil. I'll stop doing this show when they pry the microphone from my cold, dead hands. All right, young or old, everybody loves some Dio. You're in the House of Hair, people. It's time to make the metal!

0: That was House of Pain on the House of Hair. I'm Dee Snider, and what's coming up after this short break? Will you believe another request? It's basically become your show at this point. I'm just a pretty face pushing the buttons for you. Want to see just how pretty I really am? Then head over to househaironline.com and gaze away.
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0: It'll keep you up to date on what's going on in the world of the metal. Don't go nowheres.
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13: What time is it? 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
13: It's the House of Hair.
0: Hey, metal fiends, you're back in the House of Hair. This is Dee Snider, and as I keep saying over and over, I've got another request for you. No, it's not a broken record. It's just me dishing out everything you metal monsters ask for. This one's from Deanna in Citrus Heights, California. She says, love you, Dee. You and I have the same name. They call me Dee. Same hair color, store-bought, and same color of eyeshadow, blue. I look at your photo online, and it's like looking in a mirror, minus the breasts. We're all a little freaky out here, so can you play some Scorpions? Well, hell yeah, Freaky D, and thank God for boobies!
15: Yeah.
0: When you're in my house, you're free to roam around and do as you please, but don't get fingerprints on my walls or I'm locking your ass up in the zoo!

0: game from back when they were all still in diapers. 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I'm Decider. We just floored it all the way to the end of the first hour of the House of Hair. This party's just getting started, people. It's time to move it out into the streets and take over the whole damn town. So tell your neighbors to join in, and I'll meet you back here in just a few.
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12: 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This is Scott Knutcher live from the penalty box on Pittston Ave in Scranton. Now, I'm only here until 10:30, so you've got about an hour to come down to get these tickets for the Coors Light End of Summer Freedom Concert at PNC Field, featuring the Wankers and Kenny and the Small Things. We've also got glasses, keychains, koozies, and here's the thing, there are no losers. Everyone wins something. All you gotta do is come down and spin the wheel. So stop on by, come say hi, and win some free stuff at the penalty box at Pittston Ave in Scranton. This is Scott coming at you live from Northeast PA's Classic Rock, Rock 107.
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1: It's time to make the medley. It's the House of Hair.
0: The House of Hair is back. You're welcome. D-Side here, Wired at the Wheel, and Megadeth, XYZ, Winger, and more are ready to roll on this badass edition of the house. I like to feature those who say it loud and stand out in the crowd, and the three lead singers coming up definitely qualify as badasses. We're jumping back in with something I call the third degree. I'm going to play three songs in a row, and you figure out how they fit together. And the answer is not they're badasses. That's too obvious. But you won't strain anything on this one. It's fairly straightforward. I'm starting off with a request from Jackie, who lives in Blacksburg, Virginia. See, I was raised on classic rock and old school metal. It was a pretty good childhood. I'm sending this request as I'm driving across the country. Thanks for helping me stay awake. Yo, Jackie, sorry for the lag time in getting to your request. I hope you didn't fall asleep at the wheel. No! Here's Guns and Roses with Sweet Child of Mine, kicking off the third degree. Here on the HOH, people. Clap!

0: slipping you a 3-pack of the hard stuff on the House of Hair. I'm the designer, and you just jammed to Ozzy, Iron Maiden, and Guns N' Roses. I'm giving you the third degree and asking what do those three songs have in common. The reveal is coming when the HOH returns. Only a complete loser would miss this.
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1: 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This is Scott Comanche live in the penalty box on Pittston Ave in Scranton. 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
7: Hey, I'm only human. This is Dee Snider. Before the break, I played Ozzy Osbourne's Children of the Grave, Iron Maiden's Children of the Dam, and Sweet Child of Mine from GNR. That was my third degree, so what's the common thread? Survey says if you answered children or child, you are correct, sir. But if you just said nouns, you get an A for effort. So didn't I promise you some Megadeth? Yes, I believe I did. And I am a man of my metal word. Here it is, bangers. This is Foreclosure of a Dream on the H.O.H. Don't be fooled by the soft beginning.

right there. Before that, Megadeth. There are no rules here on the HOH. Clearly, I'm D-Snider with another request submitted at houseofaironline.com. This one's from Ted Haviland in Woodbury, New Jersey. He says, D, I haven't heard this one in a really long time. It's a great song, so please play it for me. Yo, Ted, I got you covered, and I'm knocking on your back door. Are you ready for it? Well, here's Deep Purple on the house.

0: If there was a festival in hell, Slayer would definitely be the headliner. Hell yeah! That was Seasons in the Abyss, only on the HOH by Twisted Brethren and Cithren. D's out of here. To keep up on everything going on in the world of old school metal, click follow on the House Facebook page. 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I'll be right back.
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6: You are right back where you need to be, deep down in the greasy roots of metal on the House of Hair. D-Sign here, and this week I'm paying tribute to yet another influential band from the land of tea and crumpets. Yes, Foghat hails from England, but we're huge here in North America. Three of the four original members played with Savoy Brown, who were heading off on their own in 1970. Guitarist and vocalist Lonesome Dave Peverett, bassist Tony Stevens, and drummer Roger Earle brought in slide guitar specialist Rod Price, and Foghat was off and running. The slide guitar sound with a heavy feel to it gave them a unique quality that stood out from all the other English invaders. In their first 10 years, they put out 10 albums, 8 gold, 1 platinum, and 1 double platinum. It was Foghat Live that ended up being their bestseller. It's still one of the best-selling live albums of all time, and it does kick some serious ass. They've gone through numerous lineup changes over the years, although the only original member these days is Roger Earle, the drummer. Wait, what? Who is he, Bobby Blotzer? Let's pay tribute to a band that was at the top of their game in the 70s and was a favorite of many a metalhead to come. This is Foghat with Slow Ride live down in the greasy rooms of metal on the House of Hair. Move to the music, bangers. We can roll all night.

0: Some live action from my Greasy Roots honorees, Foghat on the House of Hair. I'm Dee Snider, and what's fully loaded and ready to blow?
1: Oh, my God!
0: Hopefully someone you know. But I am pumped about what's coming up in the final hour of my show. So stick with me, headbangers. More metal, more madness, and more me is coming up right after this.
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17: No.
1: whips allow.
17: Who's with me?
1: It's the House of Hair.
0: I'm the insider of this five-alarm heavy metal rager called the House of Hair is back. You want another full hour? You got it. You want more requests? You got it. You want Priest, Bruce Dickinson, and Black Sabbath? You got that too. How's that for service with a sneer?
18: Yeah, baby.
0: Now get ready, bangers, because this hour is going to wear your neck out. Up on your feet right now for a double shot from the crew. You're

0: from the Sunset Strip right there on the House of Hair. I'm Dee Snider, and you just heard Too Young to Fall in Love, and before that, Take Me to the Top from Motley Crue. These engines are revving to the max, and the last hour is officially underway. The HOH will be right back, and we're going to holler at Satan, maybe even kick him in the sack. He's our next-door neighbor. That's how this house rolls, so stay tuned for more of the House the Metal Built.
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4: Shake and bake, metalheads. You're in the House of Hair. D-Stein here with another request. This one's from Ian and his buddy named Russia from Pokemonville, PA, or maybe it's Perky Omenville. Oh, hell, I don't know. D, my buddy Russia, and I listen to your show each and every week without fail. Russia wants to hear some Danzig, and I want to hear some Pantera. What do you say? Well, I say hell yes, brothers. Let's do a double request for two dudes who obviously have good taste in where they hear their metal. First, it's Danzig for Russia, but nothing for Putin. Vladimir can kick my metal ass. Then it's Pantera for Ian. Here in the big house on the House of Hair, it's back!

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1: Emergency! Emergency! Mission's desperate. Little chance of survival. Help us. We can't hold out much longer.
2: I don't understand.
3: I can assure you I don't understand it either.

Deep and Dark, that was Cowboys from Hell from Pantera, circa 1990 on the House of Hair. This is D. Snyder with yet another request. You guys don't let up, do you? My request of the week came in from Paul, listening to Bayou 95.7. Yo, D, what's up, brother? Fellow Long Islander here, many nights seeing TS and Hammerheads, and was one of the whack jobs on the roof at the Adventureland show. I've been working the past 6 months here in NOLA and digging it big time. Discovered you here on the Bayou, so I'm a New Yorker from birth and hanging tonight here in the Crescent City on my birthday with you and all the fellow HOH disciples. For my money, the band to me that goes in the time capsule to represent metal is Judas Priest. Nothing more I'd like to hear than some Green Manalishi. Rock on, D, and thank you and your crew for what you do. First off, happy birthday, Paul, and man, you and I do go back. You and the rest of the nuts on the roof of that factory at the Adventureland show in 1979 got me and Twisted Sister banned from all outdoor shows in the Northeast. You bent their antenna into a TS. Sheesh. Well, henceforth, you'll be known as Whack Job Paul. And that's why you're a member of the HOH family and a true SMFF of TS. All right, here's Judas Priest for Paul on his birthday. It's time to make the metal!

0: was the song that started it all. The very first track from their very first album, appropriately called Black Sabbath. I guess you could call that song the Big Bang of Metal. Thanks, guys. That was pure genius. I'm the Cider, and obviously this is the House of Hair. Did I tell you that this hour is going to kick some serious ass? Well, it ain't done yet, but I need to take a crap. I mean, break.
1: Stick around.
0: More House of Hair? Hells yes. Stick around.
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0: Louder than my chopper and twice as dangerous is the House of Hair. D's not here, and I got fan mail amongst all the requests. This is from Randy in St. John, New Brunswick, listening on Rock 88.9. D, great show. I never miss it. Thanks to you, I've recently rediscovered how much I like Jackal's music. I miss the great metal from yesteryear. Today's music is crap. If you could get this on, it would be awesome. Thanks. P.S. Just wanted you to know that my favorite Twisted Sister song is The Kids Are Back. Your show rocks. Keep up the great work. Well, ain't that special. Randy butters me up but asks for another band. But that's cool. I can't play Twisted Sister for an entire hour. Or can I? Well, until I find out that answer, Jackal's kicking off a long set of the good stuff. Here's When Will It Rain on the House of Hair.

0: with Warren, Triumph, and Jackal, that's how I do's it on the house. D-Snyder here. And if you're listening to the HOH, you should be socializing with it too. Search for The House Affair with D-Snyder on Facebook and click like. It's easy, it's free, and it's filled with me. What more could you ask for? Oh, more old school metal? Okay, I got time for just one more, but I think you're going to really like it. I started the show with AC/DC, and this last one's going to give you a symbiotic send-off. Oh, get a dictionary. You'll get it right after this.
1: It's Dee Snyder in the house.
0: Hey, everybody, it's me, Dee Snyder, host of the HOH. So how many times have you said, if there was only a way I could get Dee Snyder to record a personalized video message for a friend, family member, or coworker? Survey says never. But now that I've used my mind powers to plant the idea in your brain, let me tell you about Cameo. Cameo is a free app that allows celebrities to make personalized video messages. All you got to do is book the Cameo video, tell me some basic info on who and what the message is for, and voila, your favorite rock star air personality, that would be moi, will record a message that will delight whomever you give it to. I've done birthdays, anniversaries, proposals, congratulations, award presentations, get well soons, graduations, motivational messages, and more. People absolutely love them. So go to cameo.com, put my name in the search engine, and check out the hundreds of rave reviews and messages I've done. And next time you need a unique gift, think, I'm going to download the free Cameo app and get Dee Snyder to record a personal video message. You'll be glad you did.
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16: 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It's the House of Hair.
0: The House of Hair is coming to a close, but I'm going out with style.
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0: The House of Hair is engineered by Metal Mick McCabe, produced by Dwight Coleman, and the exec in charge is Pam Edwards. Dee Snider here, and I want to thank you for joining me for this edition of the HOH. We've managed to make it to the end with our bodies somewhat intact, so I'm going to take you out as I brought you in with some AC/DC. Well, it's actually a killer clone of an AC/DC song. The mayhem will return in 7 days, but until then, please tell everyone you meet. If it ain't metal, it's crap! Bruce Dickinson is taking us out. See you next week!

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1: That's a wrap on the Blue Moon Wing Tour. 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
1: 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Void where prohibited. All contests are open only to persons who meet eligibility requirements stated in the complete official rules. No substitution or transfer of prize by the winner is permitted. All taxes, insurance, and other miscellaneous expenses or fees are the sole responsibility of the winner. 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Some contests may have specific rules. 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

said, are you gonna be my girl? 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I said you look so fine that I really wanna make you mine. 4, 5, 6, come on and get your kicks. Now you don't

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4: 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We'll talk to an expert for the eye-opening story.
6: 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And what it means is that what we've got to do is focus our efforts on the very most effective programs that we can.
4: 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Stay with us. The show begins right after this.
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3: 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Here's your host, Chris Whitting.
4: Ask someone why they go to work every day, and they'll probably say to pay the bills. But the real answer to why we work probably goes a lot deeper than that. And here with some eye-opening answers is the author of a book titled Why We Work, Barry Schwartz. He's professor of psychology at Swarthmore College. Professor, welcome to the show.
14: Thanks. It's great to be on.
4: So before we dive into the answers to the question why we work, tell us what led to your interest in this subject. I'm wondering if there's a story behind it.
14: I've been studying what motivates people for 40 years, and my training was in an approach that basically said it's all about rewards and punishments. And that plugs right into the notion that the reason people go to work is to get paid. You have these instrumental activities that you engage in order to get something that you want. And that always struck me as wrong. It didn't seem to fit my own sense of why I showed up at work every day. So I've been plagued by this idea that we have a very, very distorted view of what people care about when they work, and we somehow incorporated that view into the structure of most workplaces.
4: So let's dive into this. What are some of the reasons that we work, aside from the financial reasons that people talk about?
14: People want work that is challenging. They want work where they have some degree of discretion and autonomy. They have control over what they do. They want work where they're respected by the people who supervise them. They want work where they get a chance to learn and develop. And they want work that has meaning, which mostly means work that makes a difference in the lives of other people. Of course, they want to get paid. You know, we need to earn a living. But that's not the only reason.
4: Now, if you take someone who is in, let's say, on an assembly line of a factory, sort of like the old I Love Lucy episode where things come down the belt and they have to plug something into it and that's all they do all day, does that job still provide what you're talking about?
14: It isn't easy. You could even there get meaning and satisfaction if you really felt an investment in the product that was being produced and pride in the quality of the product. But assembly lines don't have to be organized in that way. You can have people working in teams. You can have people doing a variety of different jobs rather than just one. You know, Japanese car manufacturing taught us, I think, that organizing a factory in that way does not hurt productivity at all, and it dramatically enhances quality.
4: We're talking on InfoTrack with Professor Barry Schwartz, author of Why We Work, and we're talking about the reasons that people go to work every day. Now, you mentioned teams on assembly lines. How important is the social aspect of work?
14: I think it's often quite important. There are people who sort of like to work in isolation, they like to be siloed, but I think people enjoy the social interaction and people learn from one another, and you get respect from your coworkers in the same way you get respect from your managers. I think it's an important potential contributor to workplace satisfaction, although that too has largely been excluded from most people's workplaces.
4: I guess you could say there's an element of social interaction with working on the internet and working, you know, through technology with distant people.
14: Yeah, but that too is a stretch. This is not my generation. For me, clicking and typing is not a substitute for talking, but young people may find that it does the job, that really is a social medium. But even if that's not the case, if you're working on the internet, you're doing something that will have an impact on the lives of the people you're interacting with. And it's not hard to imagine that how you do your work will make a difference in whether somebody has a good day or a bad one.
4: What benefits do we get from knowing the reasons that people work?
14: Potentially, the benefits are huge, because if you restructured the workplace so that people could get some of the satisfaction out of work that I talk about and write about, not only would you make it so that half of our waking lives, instead of being drudgery, is a source of satisfaction, but the evidence is you'd also make your workplace more productive. It would actually contribute to the bottom line rather than taking it away. It's not an act of charity on the part of managers to create workplaces where people want to be. It serves their interests just as it serves their employees' interests.
4: How did you go about doing this research?
14: Well, for the most part, what I did was read work that other people have done, people who are experts in management and have studied systematically different kinds of workplace organization across many, many industries. And all I did was put that stuff together in, I hope, a very digestible form in quite a short book, and then try to explain why it is, in the face of all this evidence that happy workplaces are successful workplaces, that we've managed to create miserable workplaces all over the place.
4: I recently saw a statistic that something like 90 million Americans are not in the workforce at present. What are they lacking in the fact that they're unable to work, that work is not a part of their lives at present?
14: Oh, they're lacking a huge amount. You know, I think people are basically built to work. They're built to do something productive with their time. And the idea that you sometimes see that, it's, for example, extending unemployment benefits is a bad idea because it will discourage people from looking for work is preposterous. Nobody wants to sit at home watching television and doing nothing. So it's very, very hard to look at yourself in the mirror and like what you see if you're not engaged in productive work. And it's just criminal that there are so many people who can't find any work, let alone good work.
4: If you're a parent with young kids and you want to encourage them or maybe inspire them to a great career, what type of things would you suggest saying to those kids?
14: I think that what you say is a lot less important than what you do. 95% of what kids learn from their parents, they learn by watching their parents. So if you demonstrate the engagement you have with your work and the satisfaction you get from your work and the extent to which you care about doing the work well, I think that will communicate that kind of an attitude to your kids. And then when they figure out what their passion is, they'll pursue that passion with the kind of attitude that you've modeled. So you really have to be an example rather than talking your good game.
4: That's a good point. I've heard other adults talk about when they were kids, perhaps their father would come home looking completely exhausted and throw his briefcase in the corner and complain about his job. It did not make them feel very good about going to work one day.
14: Exactly. It creates the attitude that work is something you just have to do to pay the bills. It's not something you should look forward to doing. When our kids were growing up, my wife and I were in similar fields, and we would often, at the dinner table, talk about things we had done during the day, ideas that had come up that had intrigued us. So they sort of got it far too much from their point of view, an example of what it's like to be engaged with your work. That's not why we did it. We did it because we were really interested. But I think it sort of developed a model for them of what to aspire to when they became adults.
4: Our guest is Professor Barry Schwartz from Swarthmore College, and we're talking about Why We Work, which is the title of his book, which incidentally is a TED original, and this is based on a TED talk that Professor Schwartz gave. I'm just curious if you have a suggestion for the best retirement age for someone who enjoys work but also looks forward to retiring.
14: I don't. I think most people retire too soon, and particularly this is true when they don't sort of have a plan about what they're going to do after they retire. I think that even when you retire, your aim should be finding some way to continue to be productive in the world, even if that means offering your services as a volunteer, you know, in a serious way to organizations that need volunteers. A life of leisure is not a life that most people want, although it seems extremely attractive when the job you go to is a job that you hate.
4: Talk for a moment about how the role of women has changed, especially how we view stay-at-home moms.
14: You know, we did women a disservice as opportunities opened up in the workforce for women, which is a good thing. We simultaneously sort of disparaged the kind of work that it takes to manage a household and raise a family. You know, I think that's about the hardest job there is. But, you know, women started thinking there was something wrong with them if what they wanted to do was be successful parents and spouses.
4: Well, the book is Why We Work by Barry Schwartz. Professor, thank you so much for joining us today on InfoTrack.
14: Sure.
4: Next, helping charities is great, but are your donations going down the drain? That story coming up.
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4: 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Roy?
17: Thank you, Chris. Our guest is Dr. Will McCaskill. He's a research fellow at Cambridge University and the author of a book called Doing Good Better, How Effective Altruism Can Help You Make a Difference. 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
18: Thank you for having me.
17: You say that doing good often does very little. Tell us what you mean by that.
18: When tested, it's actually been found that 75% of social programs end up having no impact, no improvements on the dimensions they're trying to improve. And that's obviously a shocking fact. And what it means is that what we've got to do is focus our efforts on the very most effective programs that we can, whether that's contributing our money, or contributing our time through volunteering or through our career.
17: I think we often think about financial donations primarily, but you're right about much more than just that.
18: That's right. I talk a lot about charity, but I also talk about how to do good, for example, through your career. So I co-founded an organization called 80,000 Hours that provides online advice about how to have a social impact through your career. And chose the name because 80,000 hours is such a long time period. It's absolutely crucial to make that decision correctly. And we don't often think of a choice of career as an ethical one, but choosing the right career can generate a huge amount of value for the world. It's really an extraordinary opportunity that we have to make an impact.
17: What advice can you offer to parents who maybe want to steer their children towards careers in altruism or other worthy pursuits?
18: The first thing I'd say is don't have a narrow opinion of what that means. Doing good doesn't necessarily mean working for a non-profit. In fact, I often advise that people generally shouldn't work for a non-profit straight out of university unless they can work for a highly effective one. And the reason is just that when you're just starting out in your career, you should really be thinking about gaining skills and increasing your abilities so that you can do more good later on when you're running an organization rather than interning for one. And that's why I recommend going and working in a for-profit company or getting further education, especially in quantitative subjects like economics, before then trying to go and work for a non-profit. Other career paths I kind of recommend very highly are working in policy and politics, entrepreneurship, both for-profit and non-profit entrepreneurship, and the path I call earning to give, where rather than trying to do good through your labor or your ability to advocate, instead you just take a higher earning career and just do good through your donation.
17: Yeah, that was one thing I wanted to just read a bit here and let you respond to. You're right that according to the numbers, you can do more good by becoming a plastic surgeon in Beverly Hills than becoming a doctor in an impoverished country. Because as a doctor, over time, you will save a few hundred lives, but by donating a third of a plastic surgeon's salary to an effective charity, you could save thousands. I think that is a view that most people would have never thought of.
18: Yeah, we often think if we're trying to do good, it's got to be through like the labor we contribute. But there's an issue there, which is that it's very hard to work for the most effective organizations. Whereas if you donate, you can choose to donate only to the very most effective. And that's a very important fact. It's much easier for very effective organizations to scale in terms of their revenue than in terms of their people. Because of that fact, it does mean that it's very often possible to do more good through your ability to donate and through your ability to work for the best charities. And one person I talk about is Greg Lewis, who chose to do that rather than go and work as a doctor in Africa, which would have been a very good thing to do. He reckons he could do even more good by staying in a rich country and donating.
17: Our guest on InfoTrack is Dr. Will McCaskill. He's a research fellow at Cambridge University and the author of the book, Doing Good Better, How Effective Altruism Can Help You Make a Difference. Dr. McCaskill, in your book, you write about five questions in particular that you believe people should be asking when they want to be altruistic. Can you just touch on some of those questions?
18: The first question is, how many people benefit and by how much? And this question gets us to focus on the consequences of an action. So if we're thinking about what charity to give to, not looking at intermediate metrics like what percentage is spent on overheads, but instead thinking, when I give, what is the consequences and how does that translate into improvements in people's lives? The second question is this the very most effective thing that I can do? I mentioned that many social programs have no impact at all, but even within the ones that do make a difference, there's an enormous discrepancy between the ones that make a difference and ones that make most difference. And in fact, even among good development programs, the best can be 100 times better than merely good ones. And that means it's crucial to focus on the very best program. The final questions are, is this an area that's neglected because that's where the low-hanging opportunities are? What would have happened otherwise? Because if you do good that simply would have been replicated by someone else, you actually haven't made a difference at all. And then finally, what's the probability of success and how good would success be? Because for many areas of doing good, it's hard to quantify or measure or be certain that you're actually going to have an impact. And this is a way of comparing lower probability but higher upside paths with things that are more certain to have a good impact.
17: This is a fairly complex decision-making process. Do you think most people want to get that involved? I think a lot of people just want to write a check and then that's it.
18: I think that's true of many people, and that's completely reasonable. And I think it's fortunate, therefore, that there are people doing the work for us. So when it comes to charity, the organization GiveWell does incredibly extensive research to work out what charities do the most good and then recommend those charities on their website. And then my own nonprofit, 80,000 Hours, does a similar thing, but the uses of time in particular for how to use your career for maximum social impact. And so if you don't want to spend that much time, there's other people, other organizations you can defer to.
17: Any final words for perhaps parents who want to instill charitable attitudes in their children?
18: Yeah, the thing to convey is just, especially if you're starting out and you've got your entire life ahead of you, 80,000 hours, and over your lifetime, actually, you'll have earned millions of dollars. You have the most extraordinary ability to do a huge amount of good in the world. By donating to the most effective charities, you can save a life for mere thousands of dollars. By choosing a career that has a high impact, you can do even more good again. And so the crucial thing at this stage is just improve yourself as much as possible. And the first thing to do is just to learn as much as you can about the nature of the world's problems, like poverty, like climate change, and then try and do as much as you can about them. And I guess my book is a good place to start, but then also, like I've been saying, GiveWell and 80,000 Hours and other organizations like the Poverty Action Lab as well. These will really help you to understand what the world most needs so that you can start to build those skills.
17: Dr. Will McCaskill, a research fellow at Cambridge University and the author of the book, Doing Good Better, How Effective Altruism Can Help You Make a Difference. 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
4: You've heard the saying that cleanliness is next to godliness. But is there any truth to it? One study says yes. With a look, here's InfoTrack's Taryn McCall. Taryn?
1: Thanks, Chris. Our guest is Katie Lillienquist. She's an assistant professor of organizational leadership and strategy at Brigham Young University's Marriott School of Management and lead author of the study titled The Smell of Virtue. Now, before we talk about your study, I just want to establish, Katie, you did not receive funding from Windex or Mr. Clean or some other commercial interest, right?
2: No, we didn't. There's actually a CVS pharmacy right by the Northwestern campus to my colleagues Chen Bozhong and Adam Galinsky are at Northwestern. That's where I was a student. And when we started this research, we just went across the street and bought it, and that was what was readily available.
1: So tell us about your study.
23: We were looking at the ways you can regulate behavior through just subtle cues in the environment. As an ethics researcher, there's tons and tons of findings coming out almost on a daily basis of saints turn sinners and all the moral trespasses people make, but there's very little about what can promote virtue. And so we had done previous work that looked at the tight association we have between cleanliness and morality. So people tend to equate physical cleanliness with moral cleanliness. We thought, well, I wonder if we could actually regulate through the environment people's ethical choices. And we did that through Clean Sense and found out that, in fact, people behaved more equitable and charitable in the presence of Clean Sense.
1: Were you surprised at the results of the study?
23: Well, we went in looking for this particular result because of previous work that we had done that showed that people who have committed sins or have ethical trespasses in their past actually feel physically contaminated. They feel dirty. And when given the opportunity, they'll try and literally cleanse themselves to wash away their sins. And so we had really good evidence from our previous research that people equate cleanliness and morality in this way. And so this is kind of looking at the flip side. Can a cleaner environment produce more ethical behavior?
1: Some cleaning products smell like citrus, like the ones you used, but others smell very differently. Do you think part of it was the citrus effect, or does this translate to pretty much any cleaning product smell?
23: I think that as long as it's a scent that people universally think, oh, clean, clean smell, that it should do the trick, because what we're trying to do is just activate the concept of cleanliness mentally, which arises when you're surrounded by that smell. We didn't want it to be overpowering. It just took about two spritzes in the room. But with any kind of scent, you can have emotional reactions. And so we measured for emotions and used that as a control in our analysis to make sure that it was the smell of the cleanser, not any residual emotions produced by it that created our effect.
1: What are some of the places or situations that you can picture this effect being used? Could it somehow reduce crime, for example?
23: Well, I think that's a really fascinating question. Singapore, one of the lowest crime rates in the world, it could be that the reason why crime is practically non-existent there is not just fear of being caned, but also it is an extremely clean environment. So I think when you look at a societal level, the effects of cleanliness in the environment, it raises some really interesting implications. I think that there probably is some truth to the fact that if you get your kids to clean up their room, it might help them clean up their act.
1: Anything else you took away from the study?
23: I'm fascinated by how you can regulate behavior, even just through scent. So we know that there's scents that stimulate appetite and encourage people to spend money. But who would have thought that you could promote virtue through a smell? And this just underscores the fact that there are many ways to encourage good behavior. Economists and psychologists focus on all kinds of incentive systems, surveillance, sanctions. And this just points to the fact that sometimes the solution is very simple, very unobtrusive.
1: Do some people kind of take offense at being manipulated this way?
23: That's a good question. With any kind of intervention that is unconscious, there's always the ethical question. In this case, because it produces the best in people, if you ask whether the ends justify the means, I'm okay with that. If a clean scent helps someone behave more charitably, more equitably, I'm happy to try and encourage more of that personally and at a societal level.
1: Katie Lillienquist, assistant professor Professor of Organizational Leadership and Strategy at Brigham Young University's Marriott School of Management. Katie, thanks for joining us on InfoTrack.
23: Thanks so much for having me.
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5: 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And I'm Chris Whitaker. 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
2: 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Then I call a spa looking for a couple's massage, except I don't have the other part of a couple. I need them to provide the woman. Oh, and I have some requests.
3: Would you want, like, hot rock or...
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4: 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I'd like a brunette if that's available.
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4: Yeah, the person I'm getting a massage with. I don't know how you pick them, but if I can get a brunette, like, that's my thing. I'm in.
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0: 24/7. 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

From One Hand Clapping, a Wings documentary released about a year ago, but recorded 52 years ago. Good morning, Beatle people. Top of the morning to you. Well, the college football season is upon us, and that means it's time for me to pick a college marching band Beatles medley. This year, I've chosen the University of Oklahoma. When we come back, some good news about a Beatles-related celebrity who was rumored to be dead. But he's very much alive. Stay with us.

0: A few weeks ago, a rumor started spreading pretty quickly that Mitch Weissman, who played Paul McCartney on Broadway's Beatlemania in the late 70s, died as a result of injuries he received in a car accident. Mitch was always well-liked by many and was a guest on this program several years ago. So we were devastated. But by day's end, the truth came out. The rumor was false. Mitch was not dead, but in critical condition in the hospital, and is still recuperating as we speak. When I first interviewed Mitch a while back, our chat ran about 22 minutes. What I've done today is pull about 8 minutes from that archive interview. The segment focuses on Mitch making eye contact with Mark David Chapman on December 8, 1980, the day Chapman shot and killed John Lennon. Kinda creepy. And later in the interview, Mitch talks about John Lennon's reaction to him playing Paul on Broadway. We follow up our chat with two live recordings from Beatlemania on Broadway, 1978. Tell us about your very personal experience on December 8th, 1980, the day John Lennon was murdered in New York City.
1: Well, as I said before, we'd met several times over the him and Yoko and I ran each other in the streets, and it's a lot of, since in the 79, the earlier part of 1980, and actually 2 weeks before the event that we're talking about, where we sat on the stoop of the Dakota, and he was asking me how I was doing, and he's still doing the show, and I said I was trying to get out of it. This was around the Thanksgiving break when I was on the national tour. But I had this routine. I lived on 74th Street off Central Park West. Okay, they, of course, were on 72nd Street. In the Dakota. My bus would take me up Central Park West and drop me off at 72nd Street, and I would walk in over to Columbus Avenue, over to the Pioneer Supermarket, buy what we needed for the house, and walk down 74th Street and up the stairs to my apartment. 2 weeks before, no difference. They see me coming down 72nd Street, and we sat and we talked about the Double Fantasy album, the Playboy article that came out the day before. Then they invited me back towards the apartment. I came back to the Dakota, sat with them on the stoop, talked for about 20 minutes more about what I was doing and what I was trying to do and stuff like that. Leaving the show at some point, he had said to me, "I can feel for you." I said, "What do you mean?" He said, "Well, you know, once you're a Beatle, no matter what scale it is, it's just as tough to get out."
2: Wow.
1: We were laughing. They said, "Do you want to come up for some tea?" And I went, "No, I've got things to do." I had absolutely nothing to do.
2: Wow. But
1: three conversations and three meetings, and the last one, I'm joking with them as opposed to me shaking from head to toe,
2: mm-hmm.
1: or waist to toe, and everybody's goofing on each other. This was getting very, very good. So I just figured, more later, and the more never came. The odd thing is, again, on the 8th, I remember coming out out of the bus at 72nd Street again and walking past the Dakota. In front of the Dakota was Paul in that blue jacket that became so famous when he took pictures of
2: Paul Gorish, who just died days ago.
1: Paul was a wonderful soul, but I remember having the chance to say to him, "Do you remember seeing me that day?" Because I remember seeing him, I remember Mark David Chapman staring at me as I went by.
2: Wow, haunting, just haunting.
1: Very haunting, because it came out, and when the photos appeared at night, I mean, that's that guy, the guy's within the days.
2: Wow, simply amazing.
1: That's that guy that was staring at me, and I'm going, am I out of my mind? And there was Paul, who had taken the photo, and Paul said he was so busy doing what he was doing and talking to the other people that were there outside the Dakota, he didn't see me go by. He knew who I was, but he hadn't seen me that day.
2: Yeah, I think I want to interrupt 1 second just to tell our listeners that Paul Goresh was the man who took the last photo of John with, John was signing an autograph for
1: he
2: Mark
1: was signing
2: Chapman.
1: Autograph for Mark David
2: yeah.
1: Chapman. Yeah,
2: and that's who Paul is that we're referring to.
1: Paul was actually a very good friend of John and Yoko's, and I believe he is the guy who took the photo for the cover of Walking on Thin Ice,
2: yes.
1: or one of those
2: right. mm-hmm.
1: Sheet music things. But they were friends, and they used to pass messages to each other and talk to each other all the time. He was more than just a guy taking photographs outside the Dakota. They definitely was personally friends with John and Yoko. But he was a sweet, gentle soul.
2: He was.
1: I surprised him by talking about how I saw him that morning taking those photos. But the eerie thing, the afterthought, and I thought it was in my mind at the time, was that he had stared at me so intently, Mark David Chapman. It turned out later on, we all know that he had a hit list, and McCartney's name was on that list.
2: Wow.
1: And those days looked a lot like
2: you
1: him.
2: Certainly did, yeah. You certainly did.
1: That day was, you know, a scraggy 3-day beard growth. Had a long coat, slightly disheveled hair. You can actually see. I actually made the next morning when all this pandemonium broke out that night. I was in front of Dakota, comforting kids, Caught up in the pandemonium with everybody else, out to get the papers in the morning. Meredith Vieira interviewed me for CBS News. I said I didn't want to really say much about a gentleman who couldn't speak for himself at this time, but I did tell the story about what he said about it's just tough to get out no matter what scale you're a Beatle. So he was, it was a very emotional time, and then very, and you're right, very, very eerie when all the facts were put into place.
2: Two quick questions for you before we say goodbye tonight. Did John Lennon tell you at all that he had ever wandered into the Winter Garden to see Beatlemania on Broadway?
1: He didn't. He told me Julian had seen it. He said he told me on the very first meeting, we were walking down the street in 78 after a big snowstorm, or 79, a big snowstorm in Manhattan, and I was out with my aviator glasses, you know, I wear contact lenses, and looking pretty much, had to equate it with somebody who walked out of the house, say a woman with curlers, who says, please God, don't let me run into anybody I know. And as I'm walking back with a bag full of wall stuff to hang shelving with and groceries from the Pioneer Market again, I see coming towards me down the sidewalk from 75th Street, where there was a restaurant that everybody used to go to. It was open 24 hours a day. I see John, I see Yoko, and then my brain goes, holy sh, John Lennon. I get to about the holy sh part in my brain, and this voice booms out, well, good morning, Paul. How are you, Paul? And I'm staggered. I actually was in the street. He pulled me off the street onto the sidewalk. He said, look, honey, it's Paul. He looks just like him, doesn't he? Said, yes,
3: wow.
1: He does.
3: What
1: he
3: a
1: does.
3: Story.
1: It was amazing. He says, and then he looks at me and says, you know, you should form a band with four guys and a chick singer who look like no one and call it Wings and tour the world. I started laughing. You know, I'm nervously saying, well, I think it's been done before. No, he said, you should do that. He said, you know, I don't know how you do that many shows. My 16-year-old saw the show. This was Julian at the time.
3: Yeah.
1: He said, Dad, you know, the guy who plays you doesn't look anything like you, but you got to see the guy who plays Paul. He looks just like him. So he was very, very nice, and you know, making jokes. And then he actually looked at the person that was with them. I think it was Sam Havitoy later on. Yoko.
2: One of Yoko's
1: seeing
2: people.
1: Him, said to him, you know, we should use him for that TV thing we're going to do. Because he was thinking of doing a television special in 1979, but it never happened. So then they went walking down the street, and they disappeared. And I turned back around to Columbus Avenue in the snow. And there was not a soul on the street. It was kind of like, did that really happen? Am I imagining this whole thing? So, but that was the first meeting with him and them. And then we subsequently met another time in front of Dakota. He's signing autographs for kids in the summertime of 1980. Yoko was being ignored, and I just waved to her as I went by. She motioned me to hold on a second. Mm-hmm. She tugged on his shoulder. He said goodbye to the kids and walked with me up Columbus Avenue, asking me again, how are you doing it? How do you do so many shows? All that stuff. Very, very nice. I mean, and the last time was pretty much goofing around with them on the way past their building, and they were coming back to it, and that's where we sat and had the conversation.
2: Now, after your stare down with Chapman on December 8th, last question for you. Where were you that night when you heard the news?
1: In my apartment on 74th Street off Central Park West. I was not watching sports like everybody else, but my father called me from Long Island and said to me, your friend has been shot. I went, who are you talking about? He says, John Lennon's been shot. And I went, you have to be kidding me. And I called Joe Pecorino, who lived around the corner of 75th Street, and we met up on the corner, ran to the Dakota where the bedlam was ensuing, people crying, stuff like that. There's a friend of mine who I don't think he'll mind me telling the story, Isai Morales, the actor. Mm-hmm. He was a young boy then who came up to me, recognized me from the show, said to me, my life is over. And I didn't know, he wasn't anybody at that point in time, just a young Hispanic kid. Crying hysterically, saying his life is over. I don't know what to do. I don't know what to do with my life anymore. I consoled him apparently, and told him that that's not what John would want. And you have to go forward. And he told me the story years later that was him.
2: Wow.
1: So I made a difference in somebody's life that night.
2: I think you did.
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0: 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Mitch Weissman as Paul, Joe Pecorino as John, Leslie Fradkin as George, and Justin McNeil as Ringo. We'll be right back.
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0: Rain was the B-side of Paperback Writer. And it's up next. The Smithereens did a whole album of Beatles B-sides. Today, we've got them covering two of them. And the Mona Lisa Twins cover This Boy, the B-side of I Want to Hold Your Hand. This beautiful set begins right now.

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8: On September 6, 1967, the Beatles were in the studio working on I Am the Walrus. I think Walrus is one of the Beatles' most underrated songs. It's up next, followed by another song they were working on that day, While My Guitar Gently Weeps. However, this version from the Beatles' Las Vegas Love Show. Pat Benatar takes us to the finish line today with her rendition of Helter Skelter. Hey, pour yourself another coffee. We'll see you again next Sunday at 9. Cheers, everybody.

the walrus was Paul, then the Eggman was definitely Beetle Ed. The Beetle Ed Fab 4 Hour on Rock 107.

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1: 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The Beetlehead Fab Four Hour nine, on Rock 107.
0: Nine, number nine. Everyone.

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0: 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The catastrophic collapse of the New York Stock Exchange marked the end of the Roaring Twenties and the beginning of the Great Depression. 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
0: 1941, December 7th, attack on Pearl Harbor. Japan's surprise aerial assault on the U.S. naval base in Hawaii destroyed much of the Pacific Fleet and killed over 2,400 Americans. The attack abruptly ended American neutrality, immediately bringing the United States into World War II and unifying the nation to fight in both the Pacific and European theaters.
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1: 1954, Brown versus the Board of Education. 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This crucial ruling legally dismantled the foundation of the Jim Crow laws, paving the way for the modern civil rights movement and desegregation.
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